Hi and welcome back to this new class. This class will be about the mathematics of cryptography. So let's see the topics we are going to deal with in this class. First we will see modular arithmetics, and then we will take a look at powers and logarithms. So let's see first modular arithmetics. So we are all aware of arithmetics, but now we introduce modular arithmetics, which is a branch of arithmetics based on the notion of modulus. So we'll see that the rules that are used in modular arithmetics are a bit different than those in arithmetics. And so we will see what we need to know. Divisibility, this is the first notion we see. And we know from arithmetics that the number b, non-zero, is a divisor of a if a is equal to the product m times b for one value of m, where of course all the numbers a, b and m are integers. We can also say that b is a factor of a. So here, factor or divisor are equivalent terms in this context. And if b is a factor of a, the division of a by b leaves no remainder at all. So that's an important property. The notation, you see b and you see that say vertical line a, means that b is a divisor or a factor of a. So that's for the notion of divisibility. Of course, the number a is divisible by b if b is a divisor of a. Let's see some basic properties of the division operation. And so if a is a factor of 1, then a is of course equal to minus or plus 1. So there are no other numbers than minus 1 or plus 1 who can be factors of 1. If a is a factor of b and b at the same time is a factor of a, then a must be equal to minus or plus b. So of course the two numbers must be equal unless the sign. If a is a factor of b and b is a factor of c, then a is also a factor of c. And aside from this transitive property, then if b is a factor of g and b is also a factor of h, then b is a factor of the linear combination m times g plus n times h for any couple of integers m and n. So let's see a definition of the division operation. For any positive integer n and n on non-negative integer a, dividing a by n leaves a quotient q and a remainder r. So that's a general case of a division, while we first we have seen earlier the case of divisibility, where there is a perfect proportionality between the two values. In this case, this relationship can be written as a equal q times n plus r, where r is in lies in the range

0, n, and q is the quotient of a divided by n. So in the general case, the remainder r is not 0, and of course it will be 0 when q is a factor of a. Let's see a graphical view of division. So you see this is the number a,

be lying in the range between q and times n and q plus 1 times n. And of course the difference between a and the multiple q of n will be the remainder r. So in this example, for example, if we have to divide 70 by 15, then 70 will be larger than this multiple of 15, which is 60, so 4 times 15, but it will be smaller than the next multiple, which is 75, that is 5 times 15, and the remainder will be 10. So the difference between the number itself, a, and the closest lower multiple of the divisor, which is n. Let's see the notion of the greatest common divisor, GCD for short. And the greatest common divisor, GCD of two or more integers, which are not all zero, is the largest positive integer that divides each of the integer. Of course, if all the numbers are zero, then there is no greatest common divisor. And if any number is 0, then again we will have no greatest common divisor. So this definition is really valid when all the numbers are non-zero. For any set of integers, x sub 1, x sub 2, x sub n, their GCD is the maximum value of d, such that d is at the same time a factor of x sub 1, x sub 2, x sub 2, and x sub n. Let's see some property of the GCD. So any common divisor a and b also divides the GCD. Okay, so of course if the the GCD is a divisor both of a and b, and so if we take any divisor of either a or b, then of course it will also be included in the GCD. Let's see that the GCD is somewhat oblivious of the sign of the numbers for which it is computed. So the GCD of a and b is equal to the GCD of a and minus b, which is equal to the GCD of minus a and b, and the GCD of minus a and minus b. So the sign does not have any impact on the actual value of the GCD. And now let's come to the notion of prime numbers. An integer p is prime if it is divisible just by 1 and by itself. So it has no other factors other than 1 and of course itself. And this is of course, that means that the distinguishing factor is actually itself, because 1 is a factor of any number, any integer. So two integers, a and b, are coprime, also known as relatively prime or mutually prime, if the only positive integer, that is divisor of both of them, is 1. So the two numbers in a and b have no common factors except 1. And the GCD of two coprime numbers is, of course, 1. They do not have any other common factor excepting 1. And so, of course, the GCD will also be 1. Let's see Euclid's algorithm, which is very important. So now we see, after this introduction, some results that will are used in cryptography. So the Euclid's algorithm allows us to find the GCD of two numbers. And also it allows us to check if two numbers are coprime. Of course, since the two coprime numbers have no other factor excepting 1, and the GCD is 1. So if two numbers have GCD equal to 1, then they are coprime. And it allows also to write a linear relationship between two coprime integers. And that will turn out to be useful in some cryptographic applications.
Also, it allows us to write the GCD

of two numbers as a linear combination of those numbers. Of course, the GCD of two numbers is always smaller or equal than the two numbers, than either of the two numbers. And so in this case, that means that in order to write a linear combination, for sure, one of the coefficients in the linear combination will be negative. So let's see the flow diagram of Euclid's algorithm. So we start by ordering A and B. So if A happens to be larger than B, then we can proceed. Instead, if A turns out to be smaller than B, then we swap their places. So we must start the application of the algorithm by having A larger than B. And so we divide A by B, and we obtain the quotient and the remainder, and the remainder is R. And if the remainder is equal to zero, that means that we have a situation which is very easy, since that means that B is a factor of A. Recall that when the remainder is zero, we have a perfect multiple of B. And so the GCD, of course, is the final value of B, because if we have, in this case, A will be a multiple of B, and so B is the largest factor that we can consider here. And that's the end of the argument. If instead we have a remainder which is not zero, and of course it will be larger than zero by definition, then we can replace A with B and replace B with R. So we swap between the two numbers, and we swap one of the numbers with the remainder. And then we perform again this division, computing the quotient and the remainder, and go through the same steps. And so the algorithm ends when we have a remainder which is zero. So let's see some numeric example to get a better feeling. In this case, we are searching for the greatest common divisor of 310 and 710. So recall that in Euclid's algorithm, the first step is to order the two numbers so that A is larger than B. And so in this case, the role of A must be played by 710, which is larger than 310. And the first step, you see that we try to divide 710 by 310, and you see here this operation. Writing this equation is equivalent to say that the quotient of the division is 2 and the remainder is 90. And then we perform the first swapping operations, since we have a remainder which is not 0. And so we swap, A is moved away, and 310 takes its place, and then the remainder takes the place of the second number. And so again, we perform a division. Again, we have a remainder which is not 0, it is 40, and the quotient is 3. And now we perform again the swapping operation. So 310 goes away, the second number, the divisor, takes the place of 310, and the remainder takes the place of the divisor. And now we have a quotient of 2 and a remainder of 10. So again, the remainder is not 0. And we perform a last swapping operation. So 40 goes there, and the remainder takes the place of the divisor. 9 is, in this case, at last, we get that 40 is a perfect multiple of 10. So we have a quotient which is 4, and we have no remainder. So the remainder is 0. And that ends the algorithm. And so the GCD is obtained at the end of all this operation and is the last remainder, which in this case is 0. So 10. So 10 is the greatest common divisor of 710 and 310, as it may of course be verified by anybody. So let's see what happens with two very large numbers, which is the case we usually have in cryptography when we need to find the GCD of two numbers. And you see, here we have A, which is an incredibly large number
okay?

It is 1,160,718,174. And then we have here the divisor, which is 316,258,250. Again, the first operation is try to divide A by B, and you can see here that A is larger than B by definition, so that's not the case. We have to swap the roles of the two numbers. The quotient is 3, and there is a remainder which is not 0. And so we perform the usual swapping operation, and we performing a number of times. You see that the remainder progressively goes gets lower and lower, and in the end we get a remainder which is equal to 0. So the GCD is, as always, the last remainder, last different from 0 remainder we get, which is 1078. Now, we said that a property of Euclid algorithm is making us able to write the greatest common divisor as a linear combination of its arguments. And in order to write this linear combination, we first need to use Euclid's algorithm to find the GCD of two numbers. And then, after we find the GCD of the two numbers, we can go back through the equations leading to the GCD to derive a linear combination of two numbers. So we have basically a two-step process. First, we find the GCD, and then we go back. We go back through the steps that led us to the GCD, and when we do that, we will end up with a linear combination of the two original numbers. And we can see an example. So we first see the first step, and we imagine that we wish to find the GCD of 141 and 120. So, of course, we can easily check that these two numbers are not prime by itself, and they are not even coprime, they are not mutually prime, otherwise the GCD will be 1. And so we apply Euclid's algorithm, and the application is quite simple here. So you see the first division, you see here, we try to divide 141 by 120. Recall that the order has always to be that the first number we are trying to divide is larger than the divisor. Okay, and we have a remainder, in this case, which is 21. Then again, we perform the swapping, so 120 take the place of the number we wish to divide, and the remainder takes the place of the divisor. So again, we have 120, which is 5 times 21, and we have a remainder, which is 15. And so we have to perform another swapping stage, and now 21 takes the place of 120, and 15 takes the place of 21. And again, we have a remainder, which is 6. So another swapping stage, and now the remainder is 3. And so finally, we try to divide 6 by 3, and we have, of course, a quotient of 2 and no remainder at all. So the process has ended now. GCD is the last remainder, which was 3. So the GCD of 141 and 120 is 3. And so that's what we get at the end of the first step of the process. It's the result. The notation A modulus N means the remainder when we divide A by N. So A may be a larger number than N, but in modular arithmetics we always have the results of any operation being smaller than N. So this is just a different way to
represent the number A just by its remainder when we divide it by the modulus n. And of course the number n is called the modulus in this modular arithmetics. And two numbers A and B are congruent modulus n if they leave the same remainder when they are divided by n. So that means that A modulus n is equal to B modulus n. So in though A and B will be different, in modular arithmetics, modulus n, those numbers will be different. Of course, you see that all these operations are strictly dependent on the choice of the modulus. So A and B will be congruent modulus n, but in general they will not be equal, of course, and they will not be congruent for any other choice of the modulus in general. So let's see an example of now writing back the GCD. And we have the GCD of 141 and 120, which was 3. And we can see here in this little box on the bottom right corner of the screen that this is the sequence of steps we went through to obtain the GCD. Okay, and we must keep it in mind because we will use these equations to go back and arrive at the linear combination of the GCD as a linear combination of those two numbers. And so 3 we see from the last equation here, but if we just move this multiplication to the left hand side of the equation, we can write 3 as 15 minus 2 times 6. And then we now proceed by replacing one term in this sequence of equations by what we get, what we add in the GCD derivation. So now we are going to replace 6, and we replace it by what we obtain from this relationship. So 6 will be equal to 21 minus 15. And so we replace 6 by this result, and we collect, we see that we have actually two terms involving 15, so we group those terms, and now we can replace 15, which is the smaller of the two. We can replace 15 again by a partial result of the GCD derivation, which is this one. You see from here that 15 can be written as 120 minus 5 times 21. And this is exactly what we get here. Again, we have similar terms. We group them. And now, again, we have two terms, which are 120 and 21. And the smaller is 21. So again, we replace it by another equation we add in the GCD derivation, which was this one. So 21 will be equal to 141 minus 120. We perform the replacement. And so we end up with exactly the two numbers for which we computed the GCD, but now they are combined in a linear equation. And you can see, as expected, that one of the two factors will be negative. This is a general requirement. If the two numbers were both, the two coefficients were both positive, then we will end up, of course, with an overall number which is larger than both numbers, okay? And in this case, we will get something which is, we will have a GCD which is larger than the two numbers of which it is a GCD, it is a divisor, which is impossible. So one of the two factors will surely be negative. And now let's see the notion of the inverse of a number, which is a notion which is very much used in cryptography. And we know that in arithmetic, the inverse of a number A is the number B such that multiplication of A and B gives us 1. Okay. And in modular arithmetics, we modulus P, the inverse of A is a number B such that their multiplication, A times B, is equal to 1, but not a straightforward 1, rather it is equal to 1 modulus p. So that means that the remainder we get when we divide
A times B by P will be 1. So let's see the differences between arithmetics and modal arithmetics as the inverse is concerned, aside from the definition of the inverse operation. And in arithmetic, the inverse of a number always exists and is unique. So for any numbers, we will always be able to compute its inverse. Okay. And of course, this inverse will not be an integer numbers in a number in general. Okay, it will be any sort of number. And instead, in modal arithmetics, the inverse of a number may not exist and may not be unique, because in this kind of operation, the inverse will anyway be an integer. And we cannot be sure that we will get a number, an integer number, which multiplied by another integer number will give us a remainder of 1 when we divide by the modulus. So we are not sure, we have no guarantees about the existence and the uniqueness, because also we will see that the inverse may not be unique, which instead it was the case in general normal arithmetics. So let's see again the inverse in modular arithmetics. In modular arithmetics, modulus p, the inverse of a number a exists and is unique only if a and p are coprimes. So we get something which is equal to what we get in general arithmetics, just if the number a, for which we wish to compute the inverse, and the modulus p are mutually prime, are coprimes. And the inverse in modular arithmetics may be computed through Euclid's algorithm. So this is another use of Euclid's algorithm. Okay, so if the number a whose inverse we are searching and the modulus p are coprimes, their GCD is 1. This is a general property we know, since the two coprime numbers have no other factors than 1. Okay, so the GCD will be 1. And we know also that we can write a linear relationship. This is a general property of the GCD. We can always write the GCD as the linear relationship of the numbers of which it is a GCD. So now the GCD is 1. The two numbers are A and P. And so we can write this linear equation where x and y will be the coefficients of a and p. But a times x will be equal to 1 minus py. And of course, since py is a multiple of p, then 1 minus py will be equal to 1 modulus p. Because, of course, the division of py by p will give no remainder. So x is the inverse we are looking for, the inverse of A modulus P. So we can apply Euclid's algorithm to find that linear relationship, and also the inverse, because a byproduct of building this linear relationship is that we will find the value of X, and X is exactly the inverse of A that we are looking for. So let's see an example of finding the inverse. And in this case, we wish to find the inverse of 7 modulus 31. So the first step is to use the Euclid algorithm to check if they are coprimes. So we know that two numbers are coprimes if their GCD is 1. So this is equivalent to finding the GCD of the two numbers and checking if it is actually 1. And the second step, we will use Euclid's algorithm to write the linear relationship between them. Once we have the linear relationship, we can just read the coefficient of the first number, the number, and that will be its inverse. So first step, checking coprimality. So we applied Euclid's algorithm. So again, we wish to see whether 31 and 7 are coprime. And so we find, we look for their GCD, and so we perform the first division. There is a remainder, which is 3. We swap places,
and then we find in the second division again a reminder which is 1, and then so we swap places, and then we see that in the third stage we do not have any reminder. So the last reminder is the GCD, and the last reminder here was 1. So we are sure now that 31 and 7 are co-primes. So the GCD turns out to be 1, so 7 and 31 are co-primes. So after verifying that the two numbers are co-primes, we can apply Euclid's algorithm to write a linear relationship between the GCD and the two numbers. And so we now start from the GCD, which is equal to 1, and we go back through the GCD derivation till we end up with a linear relationship between 31 and 7. And we notice that the coefficient of one of the numbers is negative, which has always to be the case. And now we wish to find the inverse of 7, modulus 31, and so the coefficient of 7 in this linear relationship is the inverse we were looking for. So the inverse of 7, modulus 31, is 9. And so this is what we have just seen. So the multiplier of 7 is 9, so 9 is the inverse of 7 modulus 31. And this is the GCD derivation that we used to get back from the last step to get the linear relationship between 7 and 31. So let's see some review questions about modular arithmetics. The first one is, what is Euclid's algorithm for? When are two numbers congruent in modular arithmetics? And the third one is, how can we use Euclid's algorithm to find the inverse? And we can now go to the second and last topic, which are powers and logarithms. So as we have redefined some operations in modular arithmetic, so the notion of division, the notion of inverse, and now we redefine the notion of logarithm in particular in the field of modular arithmetics. This is a very important step since in cryptography the use of the so-called discrete logarithm is very, very important. And so we start with Fermat's theorem, actually one of the many theorems by Fermat. And this has two forms. The first form tells us that if P is prime and A is greater than 0, then A to the power of P is equal to A modulus P. Okay, so this means that under modular arithmetics with modulus P, the power of A and A are exactly congruent, so equal under modular arithmetics. And in the second form, if P is prime, A is greater than 0, and A and P are co-primes, then A raised to the power of P minus 1 is equal to 1 modulus P. So now this power of A and 1 are congruent. You can see that you could derive this one quite straightforward by dividing by A the two terms in the first form. But of course, in order to do that correctly, A and P must be co-primes. And so let's see some examples of the of Fermat's theorem. So now we have the exponent P equal to 5 and A equal to 3. That means that 3 raised to 5, which is 243, is congruent to 3 modulus 5. And in the second form, again, we have the same numbers. And now that means that 3 raised to 5 minus 1, which is 4, which is 81, is congruent to 1 modulus 5. And let's see it with a very large number. So now the base, is, which is A, is 10. And so when we raise 10 to 5, we have a very large number, which is 100,000. And that is equivalent, this is congruent to 10 modulus 5. But 10 modulus 5, since 10 is a multiple of 5, is exactly 0 modulus 5.
And let's see Euler, Euler's sorry

totient function, which is also known as phi function. So Euler's totient function, phi of n, is the number of positive integers lower than n, which are coprimes with n. So the phi gives a number of numbers, and those numbers are the numbers which are coprime with n, but lower than n. So in any case, the function phi will return a number which is not larger than n. By convention, phi of 1 is exactly 1, so there is just one number which is coprime with n, when n is 1. And if n is prime, then the phi function of n returns n minus 1. This is a very important property, since it eases the computation when we are trying to compute the phi function of primes. And see, we'll see some property. So if n is the product of two primes, so n is not prime by itself, but is the product of the two primes p and q, then its totient function can be decomposed and computed very easily. And so we can see that phi of n is phi of p times q, but it can be decomposed in the product of two phi functions of the two factors, p and q, separately. And we know that since p and q are primes, then the phi function of p is p minus 1, and the phi function of q is q minus 1. And many cryptographic operations rely on the difficulty of factoring a number into its prime factors. We see that computing the phi function of n is very easy if we are able to decompose it in the product of p and q. So if we turn out to know p and q, because now this product is very easy to carry out. But the difficulty lies in factoring n, so in finding the two p and q numbers. And the robustness of many cryptographic operations depend on the difficulty of factoring n into this product. So let's see some values of the totient function, so depending on n. And of course we see, for example, when we have 3 and 5, their multiple is 3, their product is 15. And we see that the phi function of 15 is 8, but we could have computing by knowing the phi function of 3 and 5 separately, which are 2 and 4. So multiplying by 2 and 4, we would get anyway 8. We see that the phi function is not a growing function of n. So it is like it has like a sort of sawtooth behavior. So it first grows, then lowers, then it grows again, and so on. Okay, we can always also notice that the phi function is, of course, always smaller than the number n itself, except in the first case. Okay, so even if we get there, we get 28 when the number n, the argument of the function is 29. So we never get back to having a phi function exactly equal to the number n. And so let's see the Euler's theorem. If a and n are coprimes, then a raised to the power of 5 of n is 1 modulus n. An alternative form of this theorem is that we can raise a to the power of phi of n plus 1 and obtain a instead of 1. And so let's see the powers of integers in modular arithmetics. And this is the difference that will give a different definition of the discrete logarithms. In arithmetics, the inverse of the power operation is the logarithm function. So if 2 raised to the power of a is equal to b, then a is the logarithm base 2 of b. But in modular arithmetics, the inverse of the power operation is called the discrete logarithm. And we will see that we cannot always for sure get the discrete logarithm. Again, when we jump from general arithmetics to modular arithmetics, we are not always sure of being able to compute the inverse function. So
many cryptographic operations rely on the difficulty of finding the discrete logarithm. So we have just seen the case where the difficulty lies in factoring a number into the product of two prime numbers. And now we see that we have another class of potentially useful functions in cryptography, which is the case when we have difficulty in computing the discrete logarithm. And so let's see some properties of the power of integers in modular arithmetic. And when we raise an integer to the power of growing exponent, so that means that we make the exponent larger and larger, we obtain a periodic sequence, which of course was not the case with general arithmetic. And a very important property of such sequences is that all these sequences, though the basic period of the sequence terminates with one. And so, and we will see now a case when the modulus is 19. And also we see that most sequences do not contain all the integers up to the modulus. Recall that we are operating in modular arithmetic, so the numbers we get as the result of the operations will always be smaller than the modulus. So we will never get a result which is larger than 19 or even equal to 19. And so we will get numbers which are between 0 and 18. But in most cases, we will not get all the numbers in this range. So the period of the elementary sequence may be shorter than the modulus. And so, of course, it is shorter. That means that it will not sweep all the numbers in the range from 0 to 18 in this case. And so let's see what happens when we have 19 as the modulus. And when we raise, for example, 1 to all the powers, we always have 1. And so the elementary period is just 1. But when we instead raise 2 to all the powers, and we see that we get all the numbers in the range to 18, up to 18, and the sequence terminates with 1. And so, and we have a full period, which is 18. Again, when the base is 3, then we get the whole sequence, and the full period is now again 18. You can see that all the numbers lying in the range from 1 to 18 are included once and just once in this sequence. When instead the base is 4, then we see that we have a periodic sequence, but this sequence has not the full period. So here the sequence, the elementary sequence terminates when the power is, the exponent is 9. Okay, so we have a period of 9. And of course, as a result of this fact, we do not sweep all the numbers in the range. So for example, here we have 1, of course, but we do not have 2, we do not have 3, we have 4, we have 5, 6, and 7, but we do not have 8, and so on. So there are a number of numbers which are missing. And if we go through, we see that we have other periodic sequences which are whose period is 3, whose period is 6. And we see a pattern here. So we have periods which are 18, 9, 3, 6. And all these periods, 3, 6, 9, and of course 18, are all factors of 18. And this is a general property. So anyway, and we also have 2, which is again a factor of 18. So the period will always be a factor of the modulus. So when do we have exactly a to the power of m equal to 1 modulus p? And by Fermat's theorem, this happens when m is the phi function of p, of the modulus. But we may also have other useful values for m, which is this period. And the period is always, as we've seen, a divisor, a factor of p. And now we can see the notion of primitive roots. And the primitive roots of p are just those values of the base a, such that we have a full sequence. So the period
is the totient function for the properties that we've just seen. And so the powers of a primitive root give us all the possible values in the range. So when we have the full period, in the case of modulus equal to 19, the full period is, of course, 18. And so we will obtain all the possible values in that range. And so the discrete logarithm, how can we find the logarithm in modular arithmetics? When we have a prime number p and two positive integers a and b, the discrete logarithm of b to the base a and modulus p is the value x such that, again, a raised to x is equal to b, but not just b in as in general arithmetics, but b modulus p, if the base a is, of course, a primitive root of p. So we are guaranteed to find a discrete logarithm just under this case. Okay, so in general, we will not be able to compute a discrete logarithm, which is not the case in general arithmetics, of course. So extracting the discrete logarithm may be computationally intensive. So even if when it exists, it may be computationally intensive and practically impossible when we have very large prime numbers. So the key of all is, again, to have very large prime numbers. So let's see some review questions concerning powers and logarithms in the discrete field, so in modular arithmetics. And the first question is, what is the totient function? The second one is, what are the primitive roots? And the third one is, can we always compute the discrete logarithm? And so this is the end for this class. And we can now turn to taking another look at the review questions for the two topics we have been discussing in this class. And so what is Euclid's algorithm for? When are two numbers congruent in modular arithmetics? How can we use Euclid's algorithm to find the inverse? What is the totient function? What are the primitive roots? And can we always compute a discrete logarithm? So that's really the end for this class. And please always keep in mind that you can take a look at the material for this class and the other classes on the courses web pages on the university website. So that's all. Till the next one, bye.

I choose this program, academic program reporting climate change, because it aligns perfectly with my professional mission. Climate change is one of the defining challenges of our time, and I wanted to deepen my understanding of it, not only as a journalist, but also as a communicator who can inspire people on action and understanding.

0: Three youths from North Africa are taking a walk around Largo di Torre Argentina in the Italian capital. With its Roma-era ruins, the square was one of Rome's most beautiful and located just a few hundred meters from Uni Nettuno University, where the students are attending engineering courses. Mostafa Kandel is from Egypt, while Salma Kabushi and Ryan Boorhill have come all the way from Morocco. All three are enrolled at the Uni Nettuno Online University in their respective countries and have been selected to take part in the Uni Nettuno Erasmus Foreign Exchange Program. The scheme is part of the broader Erasmus program sponsored by the European Union. For computer engineering and cybersecurity, student Kabushi, this is not the first experience of this kind. After a three-month stint as an Erasmus student in Rome last year, the 22-year-old from Rabat didn't hesitate to come back to the city.
1: I had the chance to be here first time, and I didn't hesitate to come here again. And also, studying in Uni Nettuno is very interesting because there is a new methodology and new strategy of teaching, which was very interesting for me.
0: Kandel, Kabushi, and Boorhill have chosen to live in three different neighborhoods of Rome and develop their own experiences of what the city has to offer. Kandel says this is his first time abroad. The 20-year-old left Cairo last September and will study in Rome until May, something he says he looks forward to as he's learning a new, forward-looking educational method. When I studied computer architecture in Egypt, we were studying the history of computers and how they were developed. It's not a bad thing, as we could use this knowledge in microcontrollers, but it wasn't the most important thing to learn. We were looking at how computers were made in the 60s and 70s, but when I came to Italy to study the same subject, computer architecture, I saw that they're trying to develop new computers and making them faster. They're looking at the future, while we were stuck in the past, Kandel explains. The Erasmus program offers young people a unique opportunity to grow by socializing and meeting their peers from other countries and cultures, Uni Nettuno University Dean Maria Amata Garrito says.
2: Sono tanti, tanti elementi che riescono a rendere questo soggiorno in un paese europeo da parte degli studenti di paesi del mondo arabo, lo rendono diverso, ricco, ma ricco non solo perché 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
0: Software engineering student Boorhill seconds these thoughts.
3: If you encounter other cultures and you discover oral and moral values of other people, you get into a higher level of open-mindedness, which is overwhelming good.

Hi and welcome back to this new class. This class will be about the mathematics of cryptography. So let's see the topics we are going to deal with in this class. First we will see modular arithmetics, and then we will take a look at powers and logarithms. So let's see first modular arithmetics. So we are all aware of arithmetics, but now we introduce modular arithmetics, which is a branch of arithmetics based on the notion of modulus. So we'll see that the rules that are used in modular arithmetics are a bit different than those in arithmetics. And so we will see what we need to know. Divisibility, this is the first notion we see. And we know from arithmetics that the number b, non-zero, is a divisor of a if a is equal to the product m times b for one value of m, where of course all the numbers a, b and m are integers. We can also say that b is a factor of a. So here, factor or divisor are equivalent terms in this context. And if B is a factor of A, the division of A by B leaves no remainder at all. So that's an important property.

the notation you see B and you see that, say, vertical line, A, means that B is a divisor or a factor of A. So that's for the notion of divisibility. Of course, the number A is divisible by B if B is a divisor of A. Let's see some basic properties of the division operation. And so if A is a factor of 1, then A is of course equal to minus or plus 1. So there are no other numbers than minus 1 or plus 1 who can be factors of 1. If A is a factor of B and B at the same time is a factor of A, then A must be equal to minus or plus B. So of course the two numbers must be equal unless the sign. If A is a factor of B and B is a factor of C, then A is also a factor of C. And aside from this transitive property, then if B is a factor of G and B is also a factor of H, then B is a factor of the linear combination M times G plus N times H for any couple of integers M and N. So let's see a definition of the division operation. For any positive integer N and N on non-negative integer A, dividing A by N leaves a quotient Q and a remainder R. So that's a general case of a division. While we first we have seen earlier the case of divisibility, where there is a perfect proportionality between the two values. In this case, this relationship can be written as A equal Q times N plus R, where R is lies in the range 0 N, and Q is the quotient of A divided by N. So in the general case, the remainder R is not 0, and of course it will be 0 when Q is a factor of A. Let's see a graphical view of division. So you see this is the number A, and we consider its division by N. So you see here all the multiples of N, and till we'll arrive at Qn, Q times N, and Q plus 1 times N. If Q is a quotient of A divided by N, then A will be lying in the range between Qn times N and Q plus 1 times N. And of course the difference between A and the multiple Q of N will be the remainder R. So in this example, for example, if we have to divide 70 by 15, then 70 will be larger than this multiple of 15, which is 60, so 4 times 15, but it will be smaller than the next multiple, which is 75, that is 5 times 15, and the remainder will be 10. So the difference between the number itself, A, and the closest lower multiple of the divisor, which is N. Let's see the notion of the greatest common divisor, GCD for short. And the greatest common divisor, GCD, of two or more integers, which are not all zero, is the largest positive integer that divides each of the integer. Of course, if all the numbers are zero, then there is no greatest common divisor. And if any number is 0, then again we will have no greatest common divisor. So this definition is really valid when all the numbers are non-zero. For any set of integers, x sub 1, x sub 2, x sub n, their GCD is the maximum value of d, such that d is at the same time a factor of x sub 1.

1, a sub 2, x sub 2, and x sub n. Let's see some property of the GCD. So any common divisor A and B also divides the GCD. Okay, so of course if the GCD is a divisor both of A and B, and so if we take any divisor of either A or B, then of course it will also be included in the GCD. Let's see that the GCD is somewhat oblivious of the sign of the numbers for which it is computed. So the GCD of A and B is equal to the GCD of A and minus B, which is equal to the GCD of minus A and B, and the GCD of minus A and minus B. So the sign does not have any impact on the actual value of the GCD. And now let's come to the notion of prime numbers. An integer P is prime if it is divisible just by 1 and by itself. So it has no other factors other than 1 and, of course, itself. And this is, of course, that means that the distinguishing factor is actually itself, because 1 is a factor of any number, any integer. So two integers, A and B, are coprime, also known as relatively prime or mutually prime, if the only positive integer, that is divisor of both of them, is 1. So the two numbers in A and B have no common factors except 1. And the GCD of two coprime numbers is, of course, 1. They do not have any other common factor excepting 1. And so, of course, the GCD will also be 1. Let's see Euclid's algorithm, which is very important. So now we see, after this introduction, some results that are used in cryptography. So the Euclid's algorithm allows us to find the GCD of two numbers. And also it allows us to check if two numbers are coprime. Of course, since the two coprime numbers have no other factor excepting 1, and the GCD is 1. So if two numbers have GCD equal to 1, then they are coprime. And it allows also to write a linear relationship between two coprime integers. And that will turn out to be useful in some cryptographic applications. Also, it allows us to write the GCD of two numbers as a linear combination of those numbers. Of course, the GCD of two numbers is always smaller or equal than the two numbers, than either of the two numbers. And so in this case, that means that in order to write a linear combination, for sure, one of the coefficients in the linear combination will be negative. So let's see the flow diagram of Euclid's algorithm. So we start by ordering A and B. So if A happens to be larger than B, then we can proceed. Instead, if A turns out to be smaller than B, then we swap their places. So we must start the application of the algorithm by having A larger than B. And so we divide A by B, and we obtain the quotient and the remainder, and the remainder is R. And if the remainder is equal to 0, that means that we have a situation which is very easy, since that means that B is a factor of A. Recall that when the remainder is 0, we have a perfect multiple of B. And so the GCD, of course, is the final value of B, because if we have, in this case, A will be a multiple of B, and so B is the largest factor that we can consider here. And that's the end of the argument. If instead we have a remainder which is not 0, and of course it will be larger than 0 by definition, then we can replace A with B, and replace B with R. So
we swap between the two numbers, and we swap one of the numbers with the remainder. And then we perform again the this division, computing the quotient and the remainder, and go through the same steps. And so the algorithm ends when we have a remainder which is zero. So let's see some numeric example to get a better feeling. In this case, we are searching for the greatest common divisor of 310 and 710. So recall that in Euclid's algorithm, the first step is to order the two numbers so that A is larger than B. And so in this case, the role of A must be played by 710, which is larger than 310. And the first step, you see that we try to divide 710 by 310, and you see here this operation. Writing this equation is equivalent to say that the quotient of the division is 2 and the remainder is 90. And then we perform the first swapping operations, since we have a remainder which is not 0. And so we swap, A is moved away, and 310 takes its place, and then the remainder takes the place of the second number. And so again we perform a division. Again we have a remainder which is not 0, it is 40, and the quotient is 3. And now we perform again the swapping operation, so 310 goes away, the second number, the divisor, takes the place of 310, and the remainder takes the place of the divisor. And now we have a quotient of 2 and a remainder of 10, so again the remainder is not 0, and we perform a last swapping operation, so 40 goes there, and the remainder takes the place of the divisor. 9 is, in this case, at last, we get that 40 is a perfect multiple of 10, so we have a quotient which is 4, and we have no remainder, so the remainder is 0, and that ends the algorithm. And so the GCD is obtained at the end of all this operation and is the last remainder, which in this case is 0. So 10, which is 10, sorry. So 10 is the greatest common divisor of 710 and 310, as it may of course be verified by anybody. So let's see what happens with two very large numbers, which is the case we usually have in cryptography when we need to find the GCD of two numbers. And you see here we have A, which is an incredibly large number. Okay, it is 1,160,718,174. And then we have here the divisor, which is 316,258,250. Again, the first operation is try to divide A by B, and you can see here that A is larger than B by definition, so that's not the case. We have to swap the roles of the two numbers. The quotient is 3, and there is a remainder which is not 0. And so we perform the usual swapping operation, and we perform a number of times. You see that the remainder progressively gets lower and lower, and in the end we get a remainder which is equal to 0. So the GCD is, as always, the last remainder, last different from 0 remainder we get, which is 1078. Now, we said that a property of Euclid algorithm is making us able to write the greatest common divisor as a linear combination of its arguments. And in order to write this linear combination, we first need to use Euclid's algorithm to find the GCD of two numbers. And then, after we find the GCD of the two numbers, we can go back through the equations leading to the GCD to derive a linear combination of two numbers.

numbers. So we have basically a two-step process. First, we find the GCD, and then we go back. We go back through the steps that led us

the application is quite simple here. So you see the first division, you see here, we try to divide 141 by 120. Recall that the order has always to be that the first number we are trying to divide is larger than the divisor. Okay, and we have a remainder, in this case, which is 21. Then again, we perform the swapping, so 120 take the place of the number we wish to divide, and the remainder takes the place of the divisor. So again, we have 120, which is 5 times 21, and we have a remainder, which is 15. And so we have to perform another swapping stage, and now 21 takes the place of 120, and 15 takes the place of 21. And again, we have a remainder, which is 6. So another swapping stage, and now the remainder is 3. And so finally, we try to divide 6 by 3, and we have, of course, a quotient of 2 and no remainder at all. So the process has ended now, and GCD is the last remainder, which was 3. So the GCD of 141 and 120 is 3. And so that's what we get at the end of the first step of the process. It's the result. The notation A modulus N means the remainder when we divide A by N. So A may be a larger number than N, but in modular arithmetics we always have the results of any operation being smaller than N. So this is just a different way to represent the number A just by its remainder when we divide it by the modulus N. And of course the number N is called the modulus in this modular arithmetics. And two numbers A and B are congruent modulus N if they leave the same remainder when they are divided by N. So that means that A modulus N is equal to B modulus N. So in though A and B will be different, in modular arithmetics, modulus N, those numbers will be different. Of course, you see that all these operations are strictly dependent on the choice of the modulus. So A and B will be congruent modulus N, but in general they will not be equal, of course, and they will not be congruent for any other choice of the modulus in general. So let's see an example of now writing back the GCD. And we have the GCD of 141 and 120, which was 3. And we can see here in this little box on the bottom right corner of the screen, that this is the sequence of steps we went through to obtain the GCD. Okay, and we must keep it in mind because we will use these equations to go back and arrive at the linear combination of the GCD as a linear combination of those two numbers. And so 3, we see from the last equation here, that if we just move this multiplication to the left hand side of the equation, we can write 3 as 15 minus 2 times 6. And then we now proceed by replacing one term in this sequence of equations by what we get, what we add in the GCD derivation. So now we are going to replace 6, and we replace it by what we obtain from this relationship. So 6 will be equal to 21 minus 15. And so we replace 6 by this result, and we collect, we see that we have actually two terms involving 15, so we group those terms, and now we can replace 15, which is the smaller of the two. We can replace 15 again by a partial result of the GCD derivation, which is this one. You see from here that 15 can be written as 120

minus 5 times 21. And this is exactly what we get here. Again, we have similar terms. We group them. And now, again, we have two terms, which are 120 and 21. And the smaller is 21. So again, we replace it by another equation we had in the GCD derivation, which was this one. So 21 will be equal to 141 minus 120. We perform the replacement. And so we end up with exactly the two numbers for which we computed the GCD, but now they are combined in a linear equation. And you can see, as expected, that one of the two factors will be negative. This is a general requirement. If the two numbers were both, the two coefficients were both positive, then we will end up, of course, with an overall number which is larger than both numbers, okay? And in this case, we will get something which is, we will have a GCD which is larger than the two numbers of which it is a GCD, it is a divisor, which is impossible. So one of the two factors will surely be negative. And now let's see the notion of the inverse of a number, which is a notion which is very much used in cryptography. And we know that in arithmetic, the inverse of a number A is the number B such that multiplication of A and B gives us 1. Okay. And in modular arithmetics, we modulus P, the inverse of A is a number B such that their multiplication, A times B, is equal to 1, but not a straightforward 1, rather it is equal to 1 modulus p. So that means that the remainder we get when we divide A times B by p will be 1. So let's see the differences between arithmetics and modular arithmetics as the inverse is concerned, aside from the definition of the inverse operation. And in arithmetic, the inverse of a number always exists and is unique. So for any numbers, we will always be able to compute its inverse. Okay. And of course, this inverse will not be an integer numbers in a number in general. Okay. It will be any sort of number. And instead, in modular arithmetics, the inverse of a number may not exist and may not be unique, because in this kind of operation, the inverse will anyway be an integer. And we cannot be sure that we will get a number, an integer number, which multiplied by another integer number will give us a remainder of 1 when we divide by the modulus. So we are not sure, we have no guarantees about the existence and the uniqueness, because also we will see that the inverse may not be unique, which instead it was the case in general normal arithmetics. So let's see again the inverse in modular arithmetics. In modular arithmetics, in modulus p, the inverse of a number a exists and is unique only if a and p are coprimes. So we get something which is equal to what we get in general arithmetics, just if the number A, for which we wish to compute the inverse, and the modulus P are mutually prime, are coprimes. And the inverse in modular arithmetics may be computed through Euclid's algorithm. So this is another use of Euclid's algorithm. Okay, so if the number A was in inverse we are searching and the modulus P are coprimes, their GCD is 1. This is a general property we know, since the two coprime numbers have no other factors than 1. Okay, so the GCD will be 1. And we know also that we can write a linear relationship. This is a general property of the GCD. We can always write the GCD as a linear relationship of the numbers of which it is a GCD. So now the GCD is 1, the two numbers are A and P,
And so we can write this linear equation where x and y will be the coefficients of a and p. But a times x will be equal to 1 minus py. And of course, since py is a fact, is a multiple of p, then 1 minus py will be equal to 1 modulus p, because of course the division of py by p will give no remainder. So x is the inverse we are looking for, the inverse of a modulus p. So we can apply Euclid's algorithm to find that linear relationship, and also the inverse, because a byproduct of building this linear relationship is that we will find the value of x, and x is exactly the inverse of a that we are looking for. So let's see an example of finding an inverse, and in this case we wish to find the inverse of 7 modulus 31. So the first step is to use the Euclid algorithm to check if they are coprimes. So we know that two numbers are coprimes if their GCD is 1. So this is equivalent to finding the GCD of the two numbers and checking if it is actually 1. And the second step, we will use Euclid algorithm to write the linear relationship between them. Once we have the linear relationship, we can just read the coefficient of the first number, of the number, and that will be its inverse. So first step, checking coprimality. So we applied Euclid algorithm. So again, we wish to see whether 31 and 7 are coprime. And so we find, we look for their GCD, and so we perform the first division. There is a remainder, which is 3. We swap places, and then we find in the second division again a remainder, which is 1. And then so we swap places, and then we say, we see that in the third stage we do not have any remainder. So the last remainder is the GCD, and the last remainder here was 1. So we are sure now that 31 and 7 are coprimes. So the GCD turns out to be 1, so 7 and 31 are coprimes. So after verifying that the two numbers are coprimes, we can apply Euclid's algorithm to write a linear relationship between the GCD and the two numbers. And so we now start from the GCD, which is equal to 1, and we go back through the GCD derivation till we end up with a linear relationship between 31 and 7. And we notice that the coefficient of one of the numbers is negative, which it has always to be the case. And now we wish to find the inverse of 7, modulus 31, and so the coefficient of 7 in this linear relationship is the inverse we were looking for. So the inverse of 7, modulus 31, is 9. And so this is what we have just seen. So the multiplier of 7 is 9. So 9 is the inverse of 7 modulus 31. And this is the GCD derivation that we used to get back from the last step to get the linear relationship between 7 and 31. So let's see some review questions about modular arithmetics. The first one is, what is Euclid's algorithm for? When are two numbers congruent in modular arithmetics? And the third one is, how can we use Euclid's algorithm to find the inverse? And we can now go to the second and last topic, which are powers and logarithms. So as we have redefined some operations in modular arithmetic, so the notion of division, the notion of inverse, and now we redefine the notion of logarithm in particular in the field of modular arithmetics. This is a very important step since in cryptography the use of the so-called discrete logarithm is very, very important.
And so we start with Fermat's theorem, actually one of the many theorems.

theorems by Fermat. And this has two forms. The first form tells us that if P is prime and A is greater than zero, then A to the power of P is equal to A modulus P. Okay, so this means that under modular arithmetics with modulus P, the power of A and A are exactly congruent, so equal under modular arithmetics. And in the second form, if P is prime, A is greater than zero, and A and P are coprimes, then A raised to the power of P minus 1 is equal to 1 modulus P. So now this power of A and 1 are congruent. You can see that you could derive this one quite straightforward by dividing by A the two terms in the first form. But of course, in order to do that correctly, A and P must be coprimes. And so let's see some examples of the of Fermat's theorem. So now we have the exponent P equal to 5 and A equal to 3. That means that 3 raised to 5, which is 243, is congruent to 3 modulus 5. And in the second form, again, we have the same numbers. And now that means that 3 raised to 5 minus 1, which is 4, which is 81, is congruent to 1 modulus 5. And let's see it with a very large number. So now the base, is, which is A, is 10. And so when we raise 10 to 5, we have a very large number, which is 100,000. And that is equivalent, this is congruent to 10 modulus 5. But 10 modulus 5, since 10 is a multiple of 5, is exactly 0 modulus 5. And let's see Euler's totient function, which is also known as phi function. So Euler's totient function, phi of n, is the number of positive integers lower than n, which are coprimes with n. So the phi gives a number of numbers. And those numbers are the numbers which are coprime with n, but lower than n. So in any case, the function phi will return a number which is not larger than n. By convention, phi of 1 is exactly 1. So there is just one number which is coprime with n, when n is 1. And if n is prime, then the phi function of n returns n minus 1. This is a very important property, since it eases the computation when we are trying to compute the phi function of primes. And see, we'll see some property. So if n is the product of two primes, so n is not prime by itself, but is the product of the two primes p and q, then its totient function can be decomposed and computed very easily. And so we can see that phi of n is phi of p times q, but it can be decomposed in the product of two phi functions of the two factors, p and q, separately. And we know that since p and q are primes, then the phi function of p is p minus 1, and the phi function of q is q minus 1. And many cryptographic operations rely on the difficulty of factoring a number into its prime factors. We see that computing the phi function of n is very easy if we are able to decompose it in the product of p and q. So if we turn out to know p and q, because now this product is very easy to carry out. But the difficulty lies in factoring n, so in finding the two p and q numbers. And the robustness of many cryptographic operations depend on the difficulty of factoring n into this product. So let's see some values of the totient function, so depending on n. And of course we see, for example, when we have 3 and 5, their multiple is 3, their product is 15. And we see that the phi function of 15 is 8, but we could have computing by knowing the phi function of

3 and 5 separately, which are 2 and 4. So multiplying by 2 and 4, we would get anyway 8. We see that the phi function is not a growing function of n. So it is like it has like a sort of behavior. So it first grows, then lowers, then it grows again, and so on. Okay, we can always also notice that the phi function is of course always smaller than the number n itself, except in the first case. Okay, so even if we get there, we get 28 when the number and the argument of the function is 29. So we never get back to having a phi function exactly equal to the number n. And so let's see the Euler's theorem. If a and n are coprimes, then a raised to the power of 5 of n is 1 modulus n. An alternative form of this theorem is that we can raise a to the power of phi of n plus 1 and obtain a instead of 1. And so let's see the powers of integers in modular arithmetics. And this is the difference that will give a different definition of the discrete logarithms. In arithmetics, the inverse of the power operation is the logarithm function. So if 2 raised to the power of a is equal to b, then a is the logarithm base 2 of b. But in modular arithmetics, the inverse of the power operation is called the discrete logarithm. And we will see that we cannot always for sure get the discrete logarithm. Again, when we jump from general arithmetics to modular arithmetics, we are not always sure of being able to compute the inverse function. So many cryptographic operations rely on the difficulty of finding the discrete logarithm. So we are just seeing the case where the difficulty lies in factoring a number into the product of two prime numbers. And now we see that we have another class of potentially useful functions in cryptography, which is the case when we have difficulty in computing the discrete logarithm. And so let's see some properties of the power of integers in modular arithmetics. And when we raise an integer to the power of growing exponents, so that means that we make the exponent larger and larger, we obtain a periodic sequence, which of course was not the case with general arithmetics. And a very important property of such sequences is that all these sequences, though the basic period of the sequence terminates with 1. And so, we will see now a case when the modulus is 19. And also we see that most sequences do not contain all the integers up to the modulus. Recall that we are operating in modular arithmetics, so the numbers we get as the result of the operations will always be smaller than the modulus. So we will never get a result which is larger than 19 or even equal to 19. And so we will get numbers which are between 0 and 18. But in most cases, we will not get all the numbers in this range. So the period of the elementary sequence may be shorter than the modulus. And so, of course, it is shorter. That means that it will not sweep all the numbers in the range from 0 to 18 in this case. And so let's see what happens when we have 19 as the modulus. And when we raise, for example, 1 to all the powers, we always have 1. And so the elementary period is just 1. But when we instead raise 2 to all the powers, and we see that we get all the numbers in the range to 18, up to 18, and the sequence terminates with 1. And so, and we have a full period, which is 18. Again, when the base is 3, then we get the whole sequence, and the full period is now again 18. You can see that all the numbers lying in the range from 1 to 18 are included once and just once into in this sequence. When instead the base is 4,
then we see that the, we have a periodic sequence, but this sequence has not the full period. So here the sequence, the elementary sequence terminates when the power is, the exponent is 9, okay? So we have a period of 9. And of course, as the result of this fact, we do not sweep all the numbers in the range. So for example, here we have 1, of course, but we do not have 2, we do not have 3, we have 4, we have 5, 6, and 7, but we do not have 8, and so on. So there are a number of numbers which are missing, and if we go through, we see that we have other periodic sequences which are whose period is 3, whose period is 6, and we see a pattern here. So we have periods which are 18, 9, 3, 6, and all these periods, 3, 6, 9, and of course 18, are all factors of 18. And this is a general property. So anyway, the and we also have 2, which is again a factor of 18. So the period will always be a factor of the modulus. So when do we have exactly a to the power of m equal to 1 modulus p? And by Fermat's theorem, this happens when m is the phi function of p, of the modulus. But we may also have other useful values for m, which is this period. And the period is always, as we've seen, a divisor, a factor of p. And now we can see the notion of primitive roots. And the primitive roots of p are just those values of the base a, such that we have a full sequence. So the period is the Tauchian function for the properties that we've just seen. And so the powers of a primitive root give us all the possible values in the range. So when we have the full period, in the case of a modulus equal to 19, the full period is, of course, 18. And so we will obtain all the possible values in that range. And so the discrete logarithm, how can we find the logarithm in modular arithmetics? When we have a prime number p and two positive integers a and b, the discrete logarithm of b to the base a and modulus p is the value x, such that, again, a raised to x is equal to b, but not just b in as in general arithmetics, but b modulus p, if the base a is, of course, a primitive root of p. So we are guaranteed to find a discrete logarithm just under this case. Okay, so in general, we will not be able to compute a discrete logarithm, which is not the case in general arithmetics, of course. So extracting the discrete logarithm may be computationally intensive. So even if when it exists, it may be computationally intensive and practically impossible when we have very large prime numbers. So the key of all is, again, to have very large prime numbers. So let's see some review questions concerning powers and logarithms in the discrete field, so in modular arithmetics. And the first question is, what is the Tauchian function? The second one is, what are the primitive roots? And the third one is, can we always compute the discrete logarithm? And so this is the end for this class. And we can now turn to taking another look at the review questions for the two topics we have been discussing in this class. And so what is Euclid's algorithm for? When are two numbers congruent in modular arithmetics? How can we use Euclid's algorithm to find the inverse? What is the Tauchian function? What are the primitive roots? And can we always compute a discrete logarithm? So that's really the end for this class. And please always keep in mind that you can take a look at the material

for this class and the other classes on the courses web pages on the university website. So that's all. Till the next one. Bye.

I choose this program, academic program reporting climate change, because it aligns perfectly with my professional mission. Climate change is one of the defining challenges of our time, and I wanted to deepen my understanding of it, not only as a journalist, but also as a communicator who can inspire

I choose this program, academic program reporting climate change, because it aligns perfectly with my professional mission. Climate change is one of the defining challenges of our time, and I wanted to deepen my understanding of it, not only as a journalist, but also as a communicator who can inspire people on action and understanding.

Three youths from North Africa are taking a walk around Largo di Torre Argentina in the Italian capital. With its Roma-era ruins, the square was one of Rome's most beautiful and located just a few hundred meters from Uni Nettuno University, where the students are attending engineering courses. Mostafa Kandel is from Egypt, while Salma Kabushi and Ryan Boorhill have come all the way from Morocco. All three are enrolled at the Uni Nettuno Online University in their respective countries and have been selected to take part in the Uni Nettuno Erasmus Foreign Exchange Program. The scheme is part of the broader Erasmus program sponsored by the European Union. For computer engineering and cybersecurity, student Kabushi, this is not the first experience of this kind. After a three-month stint as an Erasmus student in Rome last year, the 22-year-old from Rabat didn't hesitate to come back to the city.

0: I had the chance to be here first time, and I didn't hesitate to come here again. And also studying in Uninetuno is very interesting because there is a new methodology and new strategy of teaching, which was very interesting for me.
1: Kandel, Kabushi, and Boorhill have chosen to live in three different neighborhoods of Rome and develop their own experiences of what the city has to offer. Kandel says this is his first time abroad. The 20-year-old left Cairo last September and will study in Rome until May, something he says he looks forward to as he's learning a new, forward-looking educational method. When I studied computer architecture in Egypt, we were studying the history of computers and how they were developed. It's not a bad thing, as we could use this knowledge in microcontrollers, but it wasn't the most important thing to learn. We were looking at how computers were made in the 60s and 70s, but when I came to Italy to study the same subject, computer architecture, I saw that they're trying to develop new computers and making them faster. They're looking at the future, while we were stuck in the past, Kandel explains. The Erasmus program offers young people a unique opportunity to grow by socializing and meeting their peers from other countries and cultures, Uninetuno University Dean Maria Amata Garrito says.
2: Sono tanti, tanti elementi che riescono a rendere questo soggiorno in un paese europeo da parte degli studenti di paesi del mondo arabo, lo rendono diverso, ricco, ma ricco non solo perché 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
1: Software engineering student Boorhill seconds these thoughts.
3: If you encounter other cultures and you discover oral and moral values of other people, you get into a higher level of open-mindedness, which is overwhelming good.

Hi and welcome back to this new class. This class will be about the mathematics of cryptography. So let's see the topics we are going to deal with in this class. First we will see modular arithmetics, and then we will take a look at powers and logarithms. So let's see first modular arithmetics. So we are all aware of arithmetics, but now we introduce modular arithmetics, which is a branch of arithmetics based on the notion of modulus. So we'll see that the rules that are used in modular arithmetics are a bit different than those in arithmetics, and so we will see what we need to know. Divisibility, this is the first notion we see, and we know from arithmetics that the number b, non-zero, is a divisor of a if a is equal to the product m times b for one value of m, where of course all the numbers a, b and m are integers. We can also say that b is a factor of a. So here factor or divisor are equivalent terms in this context. And if b is a factor of a, the division of a by b leaves no remainder at all. So that's an important property. The notation, you see b and you see that say vertical line a, means that b is a divisor or a factor of a. So that's for the notion of divisibility. Of course, the number a is divisible by b if b is a divisor of a. Let's see some basic properties of the division operation. And so if a is a factor of 1, then a is of course equal to minus or plus 1. So there are no other numbers than minus 1 or plus 1 who can be factors of 1. If a is a factor of b

and B at the same time is a factor of A, then A must be equal to minus or plus B. So of course the two numbers must be equal unless the sign. If A is a factor of B and B is a factor of C, then A is also a factor of C. And aside from this transitive property, then if B is a factor of G and B is also a factor of H, then B is a factor of the linear combination M times G plus N times H for any couple of integers M and N. So let's see a definition of the division operation. For any positive integer N and N on non-negative integer A, dividing A by N leaves a quotient Q and a remainder R. So that's a general case of a division. While we first we have seen earlier the case of divisibility, where there is a perfect proportionality between the two values. In this case, this relationship can be written as A equal Q times N plus R, where R is lies in the range 0 N, and Q is the quotient of A divided by N. So in the general case, the remainder R is not 0, and of course it will be 0 when Q is a factor of A. Let's see a graphical view of division. So you see this is the number A, and we consider its division by N. So you see here all the multiples of N, and till we'll arrive at Qn, Q times N, and Q plus 1 times N. If Q is a quotient of A divided by N, then A will be lying in the range between Qn times N and Q plus 1 times N. And of course the difference between A and the multiple Q of N will be the remainder R. So in this example, if we have to divide 70 by 15, then 70 will be larger than this multiple of 15, which is 60, so 4 times 15, but it will be smaller than the next multiple, which is 75, that is 5 times 15, and the remainder will be 10. So the difference between the number itself, A, and the closest lower multiple of the divisor, which is N. Okay. Let's see the notion of the greatest common divisor, GCD for short. And the greatest common divisor, GCD, of two or more integers, which are not all zero, is the largest positive integer that divides each of the integer. Of course, if all the numbers are zero, then there is no greatest common divisor. And if any number is zero, then again, we will have no greatest common divisor. So this definition is really valid when all the numbers are non-zero. For any set of integers, x sub 1, x sub 2, x sub n, their GCD is the maximum value of D, such that D is at the same time a factor of x sub 1, x sub 2, x sub 2, and x sub n. Let's see some property of the GCD. So any common divisor A and B also divides the GCD. Okay, so of course if the GCD is a divisor both of A and B, and so if we take any divisor of either A or B, then of course it will also be included in the GCD. Let's see that the GCD is somewhat oblivious of the sign of the numbers for which it is computed. So the GCD of A and B is equal to the GCD of A.

A and minus B, which is equal to the GCD of minus A and B and the GCD of minus A and minus B. So the sign does not have any impact on the actual value of the GCD. And now let's come to the notion of prime numbers. An integer P is prime if it is divisible just by

AMB are coprime, also known as relatively prime or mutually prime, if the only positive integer that is divisor of both of them is 1. So the two numbers in A and B have no common factors except 1. And the GCD of two coprime numbers is, of course, 1. They do not have any other common factor excepting 1. And so, of course, the GCD will also be 1. Let's see Euclid's algorithm, which is very important. So now we see, after this introduction, some results that will are used in cryptography. So the Euclid's algorithm allows us to find the GCD of two numbers. And also it allows us to check if two numbers are coprime. Of course, since the two coprime numbers have no other factor excepting 1, and the GCD is 1. So if two numbers have GCD equal to 1, then they are coprime. And it allows also to write a linear relationship between two coprime integers, and that will turn out to be useful in some cryptographic applications. Also, it allows us to write the GCD of two numbers as a linear combination of those numbers. Of course, the GCD of two numbers is always smaller or equal than the two numbers, than either of the two numbers. And so in this case, that means that in order to write a linear combination, for sure, one of the coefficients in the linear combination will be negative. So let's see the flow diagram of Euclid's algorithm. So we start by ordering A and B. So if A happens to be larger than B, then we can proceed. Instead, if A turns out to be smaller than B, then we swap their places. So we must start the application of the algorithm by having A larger than B. And so we divide A by B, and we obtain the quotient and the remainder, and the remainder is R. And if the remainder is equal to 0, that means that we have a situation which is very easy, since that means that B is a factor of A. Recall that when the remainder is 0, we have a perfect multiple of B. And so the GCD, of course, is the final value of B, because if we have, in this case, A will be a multiple of B, and so B is the largest factor that we can consider here. And that's the end of the argument. If instead we have a remainder which is not 0, and of course it will be larger than 0 by definition, then we can replace A with B and replace B with R. So we swap between the two numbers, and we swap one of the numbers with the remainder. And then we perform again this division, computing the quotient and the remainder, and go through the same steps. And so the algorithm ends when we have a remainder which is 0. So let's see some numeric example to get a better feeling. In this case, we are searching for the greatest common divisor of 310 and 710. So recall that in Euclid's algorithm, the first step is to order the two numbers so that A is larger than B. And so in this case, the role of A must be played by 710, which is larger than 310. And the first step, you see that we try to divide 710 by 310, and you see here this operation. Writing this equation is equivalent to say that the quotient of the division is 2, and the remainder is 90. And then we perform the first swapping operations, since we have a remainder which is not 0. And so we swap, A is moved away, and 310 takes its place, and then the remainder takes the place of the second number. And so again we perform a division. Again, we have a remainder which is not 0, it is 4.

40, and the quotient is 3. And now we perform again the swapping operation. So 310 goes away. The second number, the divisor takes the place of 310. And the remainder takes the place of the divisor. And now we have a quotient of 2 and a remainder of 10. So again, the remainder is not 0. And we perform a last swapping operation. So 40 goes there, and remainder takes the place of the divisor. 9 is, in this case, at last, we get that 40 is a perfect multiple of 10. So we have a quotient which is 4, and we have no remainder. So the remainder is 0. And that ends the algorithm. And so the GCD is obtained at the end of all this operation and is the last remainder, which in this case is 0. So 10. So 10 is the greatest common divisor of 710 and 310, as it may of course be verified by anybody. So let's see what happens with two very large numbers, which is the case we usually have in cryptography when we need to find the GCD of two numbers. And you see here we have A, which is an incredibly large number. Okay, it is 1,160,718,174. And then we have here the divisor, which is 316,258,250. Again, the first operation is try to divide A by B, and you can see here that A is larger than B by definition, so that's not the case. We have to swap the roles of the two numbers. The quotient is 3, and there is a remainder which is not 0. And so we perform the usual swapping operation, and we perform a number of times. You see that the remainder progressively gets lower and lower, and in the end, we get a remainder which is equal to 0. So the GCD is, as always, the last remainder, last different from 0 remainder we get, which is 1078. Now, we said that a property of Euclid algorithm is making us able to write the greatest common divisor as a linear combination of its arguments. And in order to write this linear combination, we first need to use Euclid's algorithm to find the GCD of two numbers. And then, after we find the GCD of the two numbers, we can go back through the equations leading to the GCD to derive a linear combination of two numbers. So we have basically a two-step process. First, we find the GCD, and then we go back. We go back through the steps that led us to the GCD, and when we do that, we will end up with a linear combination of the two original numbers. And we can see an example. So we first see the first step, and we imagine that we wish to find the GCD of 141 and 120. So of course we can easily check that these two numbers are not prime by itself, and they are not even coprime, they are not mutually prime, otherwise the GCD will be 1. And so we apply Euclid's algorithm, and the application is quite simple here. So you see the first division, you see here, we try to divide 141 by 120. Recall that the order has always to be that the first number we are trying to divide is larger than the divisor. Okay, and we have a remainder, in this case, which is 21. Then again, we perform the swapping. So 120 take the place of the number we wish to divide, and the remainder takes the place of the divisor. So again, we have
120 degrees.

is 5 times 21, and we have a remainder which is 15. And so we have to perform another swapping stage, and now 21 takes the place of 120, and 15 takes the place of 21. And again we have a remainder, which is 6. So another swapping stage, and now the remainder is 3. And so finally we try to divide 6 by 3, and we have of course a quotient of 2 and no remainder at all. So the process has ended now, and GCD is the last remainder, which was 3. So the GCD of 141 and 120 is 3. And so that's what we get at the end of the first step of the process. It's the result. The notation A modulus N means the remainder when we divide A by N. So A may be a larger number than N, but in modular arithmetics we always have the results of any operation being smaller than N. So this is just a different way to represent the number A just by its remainder when we divide it by the modulus N. And of course the number N is called the modulus in this modular arithmetics. And two numbers A and B are congruent modulus N if they leave the same remainder when they are divided by N. So that means that A modulus N is equal to B modulus N. So in though A and B will be different, in modular arithmetics, modulus N, those numbers will be different. Of course you see that all these operations are strictly dependent on the choice of the modulus. So A and B will be congruent modulus N, but in general they will not be equal, of course, and they will not be congruent for any other choice of the modulus in general. So let's see an example of now writing back the GCD. And we have the GCD of 141 and 120, which was 3. And we can see here in this little box on the bottom right corner of the screen that this is the sequence of steps we went through to obtain the GCD. Okay, and we must keep it in mind because we will use these equations to go back and arrive at the linear combination of the GCD as a linear combination of those two numbers. And so 3 we see from the last equation here, but if we just move this multiplication to the left hand side of the equation, we can write 3 as 15 minus 2 times 6. And then we now proceed by replacing one term in this sequence of equations by what we get, what we add in the GCD derivation. So now we are going to replace 6, and we replace it by what we obtain from this relationship. So 6 will be equal to 21 minus 15. And so we replace 6 by this result, and we collect, we see that we have actually two terms involving 15, so we group those terms, and now we can replace 15, which is the smaller of the two. We can replace 15 again by a partial result of the GCD derivation, which is this one. You see from here that 15 can be written as 120 minus 5 times 21. And this is exactly what we get here. Again, we have similar terms. We group them. And now, again, we have two terms, which are 120 and 21. And the smaller is 21. So again, we replace it by another equation we add in the GCD derivation, which was this one. So 21 will be equal to 141 minus 120. We perform the replacement. And so we end up with exactly the two numbers
for which we computed

GCD, but now they are combined in a linear equation. And you can see, as expected, that one of the two factors will be negative. This is a general requirement. If the the two coefficients were both positive, then we will end up, of course, with an overall number which is larger than both numbers. Okay? And in this case, we will get something which is, we will have a GCD which is larger than the two numbers of which it is a GCD, it is a divisor, which is impossible. So one of the two factors will surely be negative. And now let's see the notion of the inverse of a number, which is a notion which is very much used in cryptography. And we know that in arithmetic, the inverse of a number A is the number B such that multiplication of A and B gives us 1. Okay. And in modular arithmetics, we modulus P, the inverse of A is a number B such that their multiplication, A times B, is equal to 1, but not a straightforward 1, rather it is equal to 1 modulus P. So that means that the remainder we get when we divide A times B by P will be 1. So let's see the differences between arithmetics and modular arithmetics as the inverse is concerned, aside from the definition of the inverse operation. And in arithmetic, the inverse of a number always exists and is unique. So for any numbers, we will always be able to compute its inverse. Okay. And of course, this inverse will not be an integer numbers in a number in general. Okay. It will be any sort of number. And instead, in modular arithmetics, the inverse of a number may not exist and may not be unique, because in this kind of operation, the inverse will anyway be an integer. And we cannot be sure that we will get a number, an integer number, which multiplied by another integer number will give us a remainder of 1 when we divide by the modulus. So we are not sure. We have no guarantees about the existence and the uniqueness, because also we will see that the inverse may not be unique, which instead it was the case in general normal arithmetics. So let's see again the inverse in modular arithmetics. In modular arithmetics, in modulus P, the inverse of a number A exists and is unique only if A and P are coprimes. So we get something which is equal to what we get in general arithmetics, just if the number A, for which we wish to compute the inverse, and the modulus P are mutually prime, are coprimes. And the inverse in modular arithmetics may be computed through Euclid's algorithm. So this is another use of Euclid's algorithm. Okay, so if the number A whose inverse we are searching and the modulus P are coprimes, their GCD is 1. This is a general property we know, since the two coprime numbers have no other factors than 1. Okay, so the GCD will be 1. And we know also that we can write a linear relationship. This is a general property of the GCD. We can always write the GCD as a linear relationship of the numbers of which it is a GCD. So now the GCD is 1. The two numbers are A and P. And so we can write this linear equation where X and Y will be the coefficients of A and P. A times X will be equal to 1 minus PY. And of course, since PY is a multiple of P, then 1 minus PY will be equal to 1 modulus P. Because, of course, the division of PY by P will give no remainder. So X is the inverse we are looking for, the inverse of A modulus P. So we can apply Euclid's algorithm

to find that linear relationship, and also the inverse, because a byproduct of building this linear relationship is that we will find the value of x, and x is exactly the inverse of a that we are looking for. So let's see an example of finding an the inverse, and in this case we wish to find the inverse of 7 modulus 31. So the first step is to use Euclid's algorithm to check if they are coprimes. So we know that two numbers are coprimes if their GCD is 1. So this is equivalent to finding the GCD of the two numbers and checking if it is actually 1. And the second step, we will use Euclid's algorithm to write the linear relationship between them. Once we have the linear relationship, we can just read the coefficient of the first number, the number, and that will be its inverse. So first step, checking coprimality. So we applied Euclid's algorithm. So again, we wish to see whether 31 and 7 are coprime. And so we find, we look for their GCD, and so we perform the first division. There is a remainder, which is 3. We swap places, and then we find in the second division again a remainder, which is 1. And then so we swap places, and then we see that in the third stage we do not have any remainder. So the last remainder is the GCD, and the last remainder here was 1. So we are sure now that 31 and 7 are coprimes. So the GCD turns out to be 1, so 7 and 31 are coprimes. So after verifying that the two numbers are coprimes, we can apply Euclid's algorithm to write a linear relationship between the GCD and the two numbers. And so we now start from the GCD, which is equal to 1, and we go back through the GCD derivation till we end up with a linear relationship between 31 and 7. And we notice that the coefficient of one of the numbers is negative, which it has always to be the case. And now we wish to find the inverse of 7, modulus 31, and so the coefficient of 7 in this linear relationship is the inverse we were looking for. So the inverse of 7, modulus 31, is 9. And so this is what we have just seen. So the multiplier of 7 is 9. So 9 is the inverse of 7, modulus 31. And this is the GCD derivation that we used to get back from the last step to get the linear relationship between 7 and 31. So let's see some review questions about modular arithmetics. The first one is, what is Euclid's algorithm for? When are two numbers congruent in modular arithmetics? And the third one is, how can we use Euclid's algorithm to find the inverse? And we can now go to the second and last topic, which are powers and logarithms. So as we have redefined some operations in modular arithmetic, so the notion of division, the notion of inverse, and now we redefine the notion of logarithm in particular in the field of modular arithmetics. This is a very important step since in cryptography the use of the so-called discrete logarithm is very, very important. And so we start with Fermat's theorem, actually one of the many theorems by Fermat. And this has two forms. The first form tells us that if P is prime and A is greater than 0, then A to the power of P is equal to A modulus P. Okay, so this means that under modular arithmetics with modulus p, the power of a and a are exactly congruent, so equal under modular arithmetics. And in the second form, if p is prime, a is greater than 0, and a and p are coprimes, then

raised to the power of p minus 1 is equal to 1 modulus p. So now this power of a and 1 are congruent. You can see that you could derive this one quite straightforward by dividing by a the two terms in the first form. But of course, in order to do that correctly, a and p must be coprimes. And so let's see some examples of the of Fermat's theorem. So now we have the exponent p equal to 5 and a equal to 3. That means that 3 raised to 5, which is 243, is congruent to 3 modulus 5. And in the second form, again, we have the same numbers. And now that means that 3 raised to 5 minus 1, which is 4, which is 81, is congruent to 1 modulus 5. And let's see it with a very large number. So now the base is, which is a, is 10. And so when we raise 10 to 5, we have a very large number, which is 100,000. And that is equivalent, this is congruent to 10 modulus 5. But 10 modulus 5, since 10 is a multiple of 5, is exactly 0 modulus 5. And let's see Euler's totient function, which is also known as phi function. So Euler's totient function, phi of n, is the number of positive integers lower than n, which are coprimes with n. So the phi gives a number of numbers. And those numbers are the numbers which are coprime with n, but lower than n. So in any case, the function phi will return a number which is not larger than n. By convention, phi of 1 is exactly 1. So there is just one number which is coprime with n, when n is 1. And if n is prime, then the phi function of n returns n minus 1. This is a very important property, since it eases the computation when we are trying to compute the phi function of primes. And see, we'll see some property. So if n is the product of two primes, so n is not prime by itself, but is the product of the two primes p and q, then its totient function can be decomposed and computed very easily. And so we can see that phi of n is phi of p times q, but it can be decomposed in the product of two phi functions of the two factors, p and q separately. And we know that since p and q are primes, then the phi function of p is p minus 1, and the phi function of q is q minus 1. And many cryptographic operations rely on the difficulty of factoring a number into its prime factors. We see that computing the phi function of n is very easy if we are able to decompose it in the product of p and q. So if we turn out to know p and q, because now this product is very easy to carry out. But the difficulty lies in factoring n, so in finding the two p and q numbers. And the robustness of many cryptographic operations depend on the difficulty of factoring n into this product. So let's see some values of the totient function, so depending on n. And of course we see, for example, when we have 3 and 5, their multiple is 3, their product is 15. And we see that the phi function of 15 is 8, but we could have computing by knowing the phi function of 3 and 5 separately, which are 2 and 4. So multiplying by 2 and 4, we would get anyway 8. We see that the phi function is not a growing function of n. So it is like it has like a sort of sawtooth behavior. So it first grows, then lowers, then it grows again, and so on. Okay, we can also notice that the phi function is, of course, always smaller than the number n itself, except in the first case.
Okay, so even if we, when you go, we get there, we get 28 when the number and the argument of the function is 29. So we never get back to having a phi function exactly equal to the number n. And so let's see the Euler's theorem. If a and n are coprimes, then a raised to the power of 5 of n is 1 modulus n. An alternative form of this theorem is that we can raise a to the power of phi of n plus 1 and obtain a instead of 1. And so let's see the powers of integers in modular arithmetics. And this is the difference that will give a different definition of the discrete logarithms. In arithmetics, the inverse of the power operation is the logarithm function. So if 2 raised to the power of a is equal to b, then a is the logarithm base 2 of b. But in modular arithmetics, the inverse of the power operation is called the discrete logarithm. And we will see that we cannot always for sure get the discrete logarithm. Again, when we jump from general arithmetics to modular arithmetics, we are not always sure of being able to compute the inverse function. So many cryptographic operations rely on the difficulty of finding the discrete logarithm. So we are just seeing the case where the difficulty lies in factoring a number into the product of two prime numbers. And now we see that we have another class of potentially useful functions in cryptography, which is the case when we have difficulty in computing the discrete logarithm. And so let's see some properties of the power of integers in modular arithmetics. And when we raise an integer to the power of growing exponent, so that means that we make the exponent larger and larger, we obtain a periodic sequence, which of course was not the case with general arithmetics. And a very important property of such sequences is that all these sequences, though the basic period of the sequence terminates with 1. And so, and we will see now a case when the modulus is 19. And also we see that most sequences do not contain all the integers up to the modulus. Recall that we are operating in modular arithmetics, so the numbers we get as the result of the operations will always be smaller than the modulus. So we will never get a result which is larger than 19 or even equal to 19. And so we will get numbers which are between 0 and 18. But in most cases, we will not get all the numbers in this range. So the period of the elementary sequence may be shorter than the modulus. And so, of course, it is shorter. That means that it will not sweep all the numbers in the range from 0 to 18 in this case. And so let's see what happens when we have 19 as the modulus. And when we raise, for example, 1 to all the powers, we always have 1. And so the elementary period is just 1. But when we instead raise 2 to all the powers, and we see that we get all the numbers in the range to 18, up to 18, and the sequence terminates with 1. And so, and we have a full period, which is 18. Again, when the base is 3, then we get the whole sequence, and the full period is now again 18. You can see that all the numbers lying in the range from 1 to 18 are included once and just once in this sequence. When instead the base is 4, then we see that the, we have a periodic sequence, but this sequence has not the full period. So here the sequence, the elementary sequence terminates when the power is, the exponent is 9. Okay, so we have a period of 9. And of course, as a result of this fact, we do not sweep all the numbers in the range. So for example, here we have 1, of course, but we do not have 2. We do not have 3.
We have 4, we have 5, 6 and 7.

you do not have 8, and so on. So there are a number of numbers which are missing. And if we go through, we see that we have other periodic sequences which are whose period is 3, whose period is 6. And we see a pattern here. So we have periods which are 18, 9, 3, 6. And all these periods, 3, 6, 9, and of course 18, are all factors of 18. And this is a general property. So anyway, and we also have 2, which is again a factor of 18. So the period will always be a factor of the modulus. So when do we have exactly a to the power of m equal to 1 modulus p? And by Fermat's theorem, this happens when m is the phi function of p, of the modulus. But we may also have other useful values for m, which is this period. And the period is always, as we've seen, a divisor, a factor of p. And now we can see the notion of primitive roots. And the primitive roots of p are just those values of the base a, such that we have a full sequence. So the period is the totient function for the properties that we've just seen. And so the powers of a primitive root give us all the possible values in the range. So when we have the full period, in the case of modulus equal to 19, the full period is, of course, 18. And so we will obtain all the possible values in that range. And so the discrete logarithm. How can we find the logarithm in modular arithmetics? When we have a prime number p and two positive integers a and b, the discrete logarithm of b to the base a and modulus p is the value x, such that, again, a raised to x is equal to b, but not just b as in general arithmetics, but b modulus p, if the base a is, of course, a primitive root of p. So we are guaranteed to find a discrete logarithm just under this case. Okay, so in general, we will not be able to compute a discrete logarithm, which is not the case in general arithmetics, of course. So extracting the discrete logarithm may be computationally intensive. So even if when it exists, it may be computationally intensive and practically impossible when we have very large prime numbers. So the key of all is, again, to have very large prime numbers. So let's see some review questions concerning powers and logarithms in the discrete field, so in modular arithmetics. And the first question is, what is the totient function? The second one is, what are the primitive roots? And the third one is, can we always compute the discrete logarithm? And so this is the end for this class. And we can now turn to taking another look at the review questions for the two topics we have been discussing in this class. And so what is Euclid's algorithm for? When are two numbers congruent in modular arithmetics? How can we use Euclid's algorithm to find the inverse? What is the totient function? What are the primitive roots? And can we always compute a discrete logarithm? So that's really the end for this class. And please always keep in mind that you can take a look at the material for this class and the other classes on the courses web pages on the university website. So that's all. Till the next one. Bye.

I choose this program, academic program reporting climate change, because it aligns perfectly with my professional mission. Climate change is one of the defining challenges of our time, and I wanted to deepen my understanding of it, not only as a journalist, but also as a communicator who can inspire people on action and understanding.